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3: Good afternoon. Sunshine's back. A bit of fog and frost about inland first thing, then it cleared to a lovely day. Sydney, Parramatta and the Central Coast all 22 degrees. Newcastle 22, the Shoalhaven 23, Blue Mountains up to 18. Effectively no rain anywhere, 5 or 10% at most. Light winds turning northeasterly, 15 to 25 kilometres an hour through the middle of the day. Tonight, Sydney 13 degrees, Newcastle 10, Parramatta and the Central Coast 9, the Shoalhaven 9, the Blue Mountains 7. Warmer again tomorrow. 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
11: Salama to everyone. 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Red Inverted Triangle will be coming to you every Friday at 10 a.m. This show is about the ongoing struggle for liberation in Palestine, produced on the unceded lands of the Gadigal people. I'd like to acknowledge the traditional custodians of this land and pay my respects to their elders past, present, and emerging. Like Palestine, Australia is a ground zero of a genocide that has been occurring for over 200 years and continues to this day. From the river to the sea, this always was and always will be Aboriginal land. My name is Ahmed. I am a Palestinian living on this stolen land, and I'll be your host. This podcast aims to provide the Palestinian story, Palestinian narrative. It's necessary because we live in a heavily indoctrinated society where, as Palestinians, being able to speak, to tell our stories, and narrate is the ultimate form of resistance. That's right, resistance, hence the name of our show, Red Inverted Triangle. Each week, we'll be bringing you different segments, such as news updates from Palestine, Palestinian music, interviews with Palestinian figures or non-Palestinian figures, talking about Palestine, and everything else related to Palestine. Thanks for tuning in, and long live the resistance.

0: This episode of Red Inverted Triangle, we're bringing you an interview I've done with Norman Finkelstein a while ago. For those who don't know Norman, or who's been living under a rock for the past few decades, Norman is an American academic Jew who is a staunch anti-Zionist and critic of the Zionist genocidal state of Israel. Norman and I spoke about his favorite topic, Palestine. I hope you'll find it useful and productive. Enjoy.
1: Professor Norman Finkelstein, thank you very much for joining me today. The current genocide that's happening in Gaza, and we've been following your interviews for quite a while now. You've been fairly outspoken against Israel, which Palestinians claim is, you know, inflicting huge injustice and inequality onto their people. So why are you doing that? I mean, a large part of the Jewish community around the world label you as a self-hating Jew and for doing that. So why is that? Why are you going to all these lengths to defend the Palestinians, per se? Why are you putting so much criticism on the Jewish state that is supposed to be, you know, the safe haven for Jews around the world, especially after the, you know, the Jewish people have gone through throughout history, you know, the Holocaust in Europe, the persecution, and so on and so forth?
2: Well, I would say there are several aspects to the question. First of all, I don't have the mental range of somebody like Professor Chomsky, and so I don't have the capacity, the physical mental capacity, to spread myself across 1,000 different causes. So by chance, I stumbled on this cause in 1982 when Israel invaded Lebanon. And as it happened, this cause didn't find a resolution. So that brings me to the second point, which is I'm not a quitter. I don't abandon causes because they suddenly become unpopular or inconvenient. Number three, I am firmly of the opinion that the devil is in the detail, that unless you master the detail, you can't be very effective in public life, except among those who are already converted, who are already of your belief. And so I am of the opinion that I'm the only one really willing to go so deeply into the detail, the current expression is to go into the weeds, and to devote a large amount of time to not just mastering the detail, but parsing it, trying to figure out the logic, the reasoning of the 10,001 documents that come out each day by the other side. So a certain distorting effect comes into play, namely, people assume that this cause is a quote-unquote idée fixe of mine. That is to say that I'm obsessed by it, which is not really true. It's not true in the double sense that had the cause found a resolution, I would have moved on to something else. And number two, it's not that I'm obsessed by the cause. It's that I do believe my most effective contribution is by going into the details and reading the reports, not once, not twice, but 3, 4, and 5 times, and trying to figure them out, trying to figure out what's going on here. Right now, I'm going through the proceedings of the International Court of Justice, the proceedings that began on December 29th when South Africa submitted its application to the ICJ. And I can't even count now how many times I've read it and reread it and reread it and reread it, trying to make sense of what's going on there. And it's the same thing with the ICC. I mean, people have forgotten, but the ICC, the International Criminal Court, there were two Palestine-related cases that came before the court. The first one was the Mahdi Marmara, and that went on interminably because the chief prosecutor, Fatou Bensouda, kept trying to kill the case. But there were internal forces in the ICC. This was the case having to do with the Mahdi Marmara, the international humanitarian flotilla that was trying to reach Gaza with humanitarian aid. And it came under Israeli attack on May 31st. And 10 persons aboard the Mahdi Marmara, which was the flagship of the flotilla, were killed. And that case, for reasons not worth going into now, that case went to the ICC, International Criminal Court. And Fatou Bensouda, who's basically just a tool of the West, she was the chief prosecutor. She's from the Gambia. She tried to kill the case once. The internal forces fought back. The case was appealed. It came before her the second time. She tried to kill it again. The internal forces fought back. Case was appealed. It came before her a third time. And each time, you cannot imagine the mountains of paper that you have to wade through in order to follow the case. And then in 2015, the state of Palestine, as it's called, brought another case before the ICJ. And I have sitting on my bookshelf the piles of paper that you accumulate printing out that case, because the issue became, before we even got to the point of whether the court will investigate the charges brought by the state of Palestine, there was the preliminary question, which is called a preliminary investigation, namely, is Palestine a state? Because the ICC is a state-based court. Namely, let's say if you had if a Zionist killed a member of your family, you can't bring that before the ICC. You have to be a state. It doesn't accept, so to speak, private complaints. So then the question became, is the ICC a state? And that produced hundreds, maybe at this point I'm looking at it, maybe thousands of pages, with each side bringing in what we call in the U.S. amici briefs, namely friends of the court. Both sides brought in their big guns. So you might know, for example, Malcolm Shaw, who was the chief counsel for Israel in the ICJ case. Well, Malcolm Shaw was also involved in the ICC case. So that's just a long way of saying it's just a huge investment, which looks like I have an E-Day fix. Why am I so focused on Palestine? Well, there's a simple reason, because there's a huge amount of paperwork that you have to do. The biggest difference, and there are many, but I would say the biggest difference between the South Africa cause, which was the cause of the 1980s. In the 70s, it was Vietnam. In the 80s, it was South Africa. That was the international cause. South Africa never made much of a public attempt to defend apartheid. It did try to make a legal case. And I don't want to go into that. There were seven different rounds in the ICJ over South Africa's control of Namibia. That was a huge issue. And the South Africans at one point in 1966 submitted thousands and thousands and thousands of pages trying to justify apartheid. So it is true there was a place where they made a case, but in general, the South African government knew it was a lost cause, because the 19, while this case was unfolding, was the civil rights movement in the United States. So how could you very well defend, we called our segregated South, we call it a Jim Crow system, not worth going into the meaning of that, but it just basically meant segregation. So as our country was coming out of legalized segregation, South Africa knew it was a lost cause to try to defend legalized segregation called apartheid in South Africa. So they never tried to make a public case. The Israel case is totally different. They and their phalanx of organizations, agencies, spy agencies also, they invest a huge amount in making a public case, a huge amount. And so it's a totally different battle. When you're battling Israel, you're battling a huge organized public relations effort where you have to just keep up with the proliferation of reports, documents. Right now, you can't even keep up with it on the Palestinian side. If you see, you know, if you look at the I'm speaking one thing, just the South Africans, you cannot imagine how much they have produced to defend their case. Mm. It's just astonishing. Mm. The kind of commitment they've made to the people of Gaza at the level just of sheer quantities of material they've produced. Because I don't know if you're aware, but the first application was December 29th. The first court decision was January 26th. South Africa went again before the court in February. Court decision February 17th. South Africa went again before the court in March. Court decision March 28th. South Africa goes before the court again in May. Court decision May 24th. But each time they went, they submitted a very substantial file. And then Israel answers it.
1: And all that without the need of, you know, investing in lobbying, for example, politicians or lawyers in the South Africa on the behalf of the Palestinians. It's incredible that amount of work that South Africa and all other politicians across the world are doing for Palestine without even having a stake there.
2: It's not just around the world. The most astonishing thing, apart from the South Africans themselves, it's the whole UN system. I don't think you can imagine, you really can't, the degree of production in terms of reports and things like that. It's the whole UN system and all the affiliated agencies, you know, the UN High Commissioner on Human Rights, the UN Undersecretary for Humanitarian and Emergency Affairs, UNICEF, UNDP, World Bank, then Save the Children, Oxfam. It's amazing It's the whole, Israel is now up against the whole UN system. In previous rounds, one typically depended on the findings of the human rights organizations. That's not true anymore. If you look at the submissions by the submissions by South Africa, the human rights organizations, Human Rights Watch, Amnesty International, the Palestinian human rights organizations, Al-Mizan, the Palestinian Center for Human Rights, they barely figure in the report, in the submissions by the South Africans. It's the whole UN system. It's interesting, in the past, people like myself depended on B'Tselem. This time, B'Tselem is missing in action. They were not, B'Tselem is the Israeli Information Center for Human Rights.
1: They're overshadowed by all other organizations' report. Yeah.
2: And it seems like they weren't able to weather the storm in Israel. They couldn't hold out, you know? So it's astonishing, this phalanx of organizations. This is the sources used by South Africa in its first sitting of the court in January. The UN Secretary General, the UN Office for the Coordination of Humanitarian Affairs, abbreviated OCHA, the UN Office for the High Commissioner of Human Rights, the UN Development Program, UNESCO, UNICEF, the World Health Organization, Doctors Without Borders, Save the Children, International Federation of Journalists, the U.S. Amnesty International, Action on Armed Violence, Forensic Architecture, and so on and so on. It's so many organizations, but it tells you just how much is needed to get the U.S. to budge, because obviously it's about the U.S. It's the U.S. that's stopping all of these organizations. What could Israel do on its own? Nothing.
1: 100%.
2: It's a real sight to behold, and to keep up with it, I have discovered, maybe because of the modest natural endowment in gray matter, I find it a full-time occupation to keep up.
1: Yes, and it's worthwhile. I think it's a just cause. I do want to shift the conversation a little bit back home to Gaza, and I'm not a big a keyboard warrior, to be honest, but I'm on LinkedIn, and the other day I saw someone posting something really provoking, so I decided to, you know, put a comment there, and I had this exchange with this person. He's obviously Zionist, you know, brainwashed or not, I'm not really sure. But the conversation always veers back to, you know, the history. You know, 2,000 years ago, you know, the Jews were kicked out, and then this is our righteous promised land, and so on and so forth. You know, especially when it comes to the current narrative, you know, I'm not sure who said that statement, but, you know, it's said that Palestinians never miss an opportunity to miss an opportunity. So, I mean, you know, the partitioning resolution 47, it was rejected by the Arabs, the Palestinians also. You know, the Gaza was, you know, the narrative is Gaza had a thriving economy, it was living in peace before October the 7th. You know, like, is it, I mean, how do you respond to that narrative that, you know, all that hate against the Jewish state, the Jewish people, is that pure anti-Semitism? Is it, you know, just Arab-Jews conflict? I mean, even those statements by this person, he was like, he was indicating that hate is embedded, that religious hate is embedded between the Arabs and the Jews for centuries in the Middle East. which to me, I mean, according to my readings, it's a completely flawed statement. So I'd like to hear your thoughts. Like, what do you think of all that? I know I put so many points in there.
2: First of all,
1: I mean, I do want to get into it as being, you know, anti-Semite, or is it just...
2: There are certain questions where there's a kind of... They're not susceptible to rational analysis. If you, for example, truly believe that if you were in the place 2,000 years ago, that establishes a title in perpetuity to that place, I'm not sure where that leaves you. All you can do is use the argument that's called a reductio ad absurdum. So if what that person is saying is true, let's see what follows from it. First of all, it's said that all of humanity, at least the last I read, I haven't followed this in many decades, all of humanity originates somewhere in Tanganyika. So by that argument, everybody in the world has a claim to Tanganyika. That doesn't seem to make very much sense. Number two, if you want to claim that because Jews have a biblical title to Palestine, therefore that title is still valid, then are you advocating that the entire map of the world be redistributed, the borders recast, to fit what they look like 3,000 years ago? That doesn't sound very tenable. Then, let's say somebody has a different Bible than your own. And according, if somebody were to knock on your door, say this person who you had the exchange with, and the person with the Bible in his had his Bible or her Bible in their hands, if they were to say, according to my Bible, you are right now living where my people originated, would you accept that as a valid title to your home? That also doesn't seem very sensible. And then there's the argument that's called the statute of limitations. Everybody knows that concept. A statute of limitations means very simply, there's a time limit on how long you can sue or make a claim on something. And once that time limit has expired, you can no longer make a claim. That's called the statute of limitations. There's a limit on any claim that you make. So, as the famed British historian Arnold Toynbee put it, he said, I think whatever claim you had to Palestine expired after about 2,000 years. That statute of limitation, if we stretch it as far as we can, 2,000 years is it. You lose after 2,000 years.
1: I mean, it's also arguable that, you know, it's not really coming from genuine religious Jewish sentiment, that claim to Palestine. I could probably, based on what I know, I could argue that it's actually the Zionist ideology that, you know, hijacked those concepts to...
2: The Zionists, or the original Zionists, were all atheists. There was only a very tiny, tiny percentage of Zionists, the original Zionists, who were religious. They saw the Bible as a historical document, not as a religious document. Mm. They claimed the title as a historical title, not as a religious title. Obviously, it's changed now because a large part of Israeli society is fanatically religious. But at the time and its origins, there was no claim of God having given this land to Jews. It was that the the Bible established a historical claim. Whether it's true or not, people argue that, I have no idea. I'm not much interested in that argument because I think it's on its face insane. I accept that people will disagree with me on that. But as I said, if you start to draw out the logical consequences of that argument, it becomes a reductio ad absurdum. Namely, at a certain point, you realize, well, this is where this argument is going. It's completely absurd. And most people will accept that it's completely absurd, except those who really believe it, and those who really believe that biblical claim is valid.
1: And I feel that this is their own, their most strong value, like the strongest argument that they can make to prove that this is a Jewish land. Yeah, because everything else is empty. I mean, I've had some arguments with some people, and they always, whenever they can't counter argue what I'm saying, they always veer back and saying, "Oh, the Romans era 2,000 years ago, and we were here."
2: There are other arguments, and we have to be honest about them, and then see how you respond. There is a second kind of argument which says that this is what the UN decided in 1947, and that given that that was its decision, its legitimacy, unless the UN reverses itself, and even that is questionable whether they can reverse themselves. So then there's a claim based on international law, the United Nations, the General Assembly resolution, and so forth. That's the second kind of claim. Giving title to Israel, giving Jews title to at least part of Palestine. A third kind of title argument is the argument that every other people in the world has a state. Why shouldn't Jews have a state? That's the Jewish national self-determination argument, that shouldn't Jews have a right to a state like every other people in the world. So that's a third kind of argument. I'm sure there are others which don't come to mind right now, but those three, there is the legitimacy, the UN legitimacy argument. There's sometimes what's called the affirmative action argument, namely, since everybody else has a state, why shouldn't we have a state? And the third is, they call it a historical argument, namely the Bible. I call it an ahistorical argument because it doesn't, as a historical argument, doesn't make any sense to me. It's ahistorical because it denies 2,000 years of history. Mm. It says it's grounded in history, but it's not. It's grounded in denying the 2,000 years subsequent to the Jews no longer being in Palestine. So I think it's an anti-historical argument. And there's the fourth argument, which is actually the most compelling, I should say. I don't know why I forgot it, because I consider it the most compelling argument. So we have the historical argument, we have the UN argument, we have the affirmative action argument, Jews should have their state like everybody else. And the fourth argument is, in light of what happened to the Jews during World War II, which was the climax of Jewish suffering over several thousand years, Jews need a refuge, a place of refuge where they can go should a existential danger arise.
1: And I think you point that out in your book, The Holocaust Industry. I think it's a workable one. It's kind of a strong argument, but sure. I mean, there is a lot of things to be said to counter that argument. I think
2: it's an argument. So I would say, off the top of my head, I can list at least four different kinds of argument.
1: 100%. Okay, I want to go back to October the 7th. I've got a few questions on mind. And, here in Australia, there's a lot of misconceptions around, you know, the Palestinian resistance and what happened on October the 7th, and everyone is saying, you know, October the 6th, you know, everything was fine and peaceful, you know, people were living a normal life in Gaza, you know, that sudden break out of Gaza siege, which was installed 17 years ago. It's that moment is actually currently seen as a watershed moment, not just for Palestinians, for the region and for the entire world. Like, how much of accuracy do you think that is? And another point I want you to throw in your answer on is, given what happened afterwards, the genocide that is ongoing now, was it worth it?
2: Well, I think both of those questions are unanswerable at this point. How and whether it will change everything that follows, I don't know. I think there is a good chance it will, that it will be seen as a watershed moment. But obviously, I have a long memory because I've been involved in this a very long time. I remember during Cast Lead, Operation Cast Lead in 2008-09, it evoked a huge outcry around the world. There were huge demonstrations opposing Cast Lead. And I even wrote a little book on the topic, and I took the title from something that Gideon Levy, the Israeli journalist, wrote. And the title of the book was, "This Time We Went Too Far." Because back then, it seemed like Israel had crossed a very significant threshold in Cast Lead. And in fact, its enduring impact turned out to be zero. Mm-hmm. By the time Operation Protective Edge came along in July, August 2014, Cast Lead had been completely forgotten. Mm-hmm. And then Protective Edge looked like a threshold had been crossed. Mm-hmm. But in fact, it evoked very little international reaction, Protective Edge, as compared to Cast Lead. So I think it's premature to guess exactly how enduring the impact of the last 7 months will be. I don't know. I would say so far, the two most significant developments are, number one, up until October 6th, Israel's legitimacy as a Jewish state was not in question. What was in question in the broad public mind was the legitimacy of Israel's occupation of the West Bank, including East Jerusalem and Gaza. But the legitimacy of Israel as a state was not called into question. Since Israel, since October 7th, with Israel's attempt to perpetrate a genocide in Gaza, Israel's legitimacy as a Jewish state has been called into question. There's a significant amount of the public that no longer sees the question as going back to 1967, which established legitimacy of the state of Israel, but called into question the legitimacy of the occupation that began after 67. Now, people are going back to 47, and they're raising the question whether Israel has any legitimacy as a Jewish state or even a state at all. So I would say that is a significant development. Again, I can't say whether it will endure, but for now, it's a significant development. And the second significant development is Israel having lost what it calls its deterrence capacity, namely its ability to terrorize the Arab world into submission, with the prospect of, if you lift your heads too high, we're going to chop it off. And it's quite obvious now that Israel's facing challenges on multiple fronts, not just Gaza, but the Houthis, Hezbollah, and it's unable to restore, as of now, it's not been able to restore its deterrence capacity.
1: Yeah, exactly. So that leads me to the main question, like how much of an impact October 7 had on, you know, the strength of the American hegemony in the region. You know, America has been, as you know, Professor John Mearsheimer said, it's actually been distracted and dragged into this war by Israel while it's actually busy with Ukraine. And that's another distraction from the main players that they should be focusing on, you know, namely China and Russia and what's happening and with the BRICS and so on and so forth. So did October the 7th have a contribution there?
2: John Mearsheimer I count as a personal friend, and personal friends can agree to disagree. I don't agree with his analysis. I think the United States has invested a great deal in Israel as its main regional power, keeping that part of the world under U.S. control or U.S. hegemony. And if there are different aspects to the U.S. support for Israel now, I would say there are two main aspects. First is what happened on the October 7th also undercut U.S. Control of the region, because the U.S. invested a lot in Israel. And it turned out to be quite remarkably incompetent. When you read the actual reports on October 7th, the degree of incompetence and disarray is really quite astonishing. And that was Israel, you know, Israel was, as it's like to be called, the U.S.'s stationary aircraft carrier in the Middle East. So in order to restore its hegemony in the Middle East, it needs to restore Israel's hegemony in the Middle East. So I don't think Israel is dragging the U.S. into the war. The U.S. also has a stake in making sure that the region remains under its control. And also, you know, you take a case like Saudi Arabia. The only reason Saudi Arabia wants an alliance with the United States is very simple, because it fears Iran. And it hopes that if push comes to shove, the U.S. and Israel will bail it out. But after October 7th, there must be real doubts among the Saudis. Just how competent, how much can we rely on Israel and the U.S. to bail us out? Mm-hmm. If they can't even defeat this ragtag guerrilla army in Gaza, not nearly as formidable as we all thought it was. So the U.S. also has a stake in trying to restore Israel's deterrence capacity so as to keep countries like Saudi Arabia within its orbit. Mm-hmm. Now, there is another factor. It happens to be an election year, and the Israel lobby means a large number of Jewish billionaires. And Biden wants to keep them on board. And a lot of these Jewish billionaires are just Jewish supremacists. They're not really Zionists, because they don't really give a darn about a Jewish state. They're happy here. But they have this kind of Jewish, here meaning the United States, they have this Jewish supremacist mindset. Jews are better, Jews are superior. Everybody hates the Jews because they're jealous of the Jews, because we're so much smarter and we're so much better. And so for Biden to keep them on board, because a lot of them are threatening to go Republican, and that means large amounts of money. In order to keep them on board, he has to support Israel.
1: So it's not being dragged, it's actually by choice. And his personality himself, Biden, he's, you know, he is a very devoted Zionist, but also...
2: I don't believe people like that are devoted to anything. Once you're in positions of power, you have only one devotion to the state and the system that enables you to have power. I don't think Biden gives a darn about Israel. I know he has three daughters and they're all married to Jews. So I suppose there's some sort of, you know, sentimental aspect to it, but I don't believe that about people in power. You would be surprised. They have no moral, emotional convictions, but he wants to win the election. And there's in the United States, you can almost always, not every time, but almost always, you can predict who will win an election by who gets more campaign contributions. There's a very simple correlation. It works 9 times out of 10. And every politician knows that if you want to win, you need that war chest, as it's called. And that means billionaires' money. It's very funny. There was this congressman from my area named Jamal Bauman. So Jamal Bauman, he ran on a pro-Palestinian platform, called for permanent ceasefire, said Israel was committing a genocide. And he lost yesterday, okay? The election was yesterday, the primary. And at one point in Bauman's career, he pulled a fire alarm. Don't ask me why. I don't know. Who cares? And then he had also said that there were, apparently he said, that there weren't rapes on October 7th. Okay? So all the newspapers are saying, it's because he said that thing about the rapes and because he pulled the fire alarm that he lost the election. No, guys. You know why he lost the election? He had $500,000. The Israel lobby backed his opponent and gave that opponent $20 million. Okay? It was the largest money in the whole of American history invested in one congressional race. So when you were outspent 20 to 1, guess what? You lose.
1: Of course, yeah.
2: And it's the same thing now. The Jewish billionaire class is threatening, significant elements are threatening to defect and give the money to Trump. So that's another incentive of Biden.
1: Interesting that you're saying that. I mean, I just wanted to focus on something like that you said, the incompetence of Israel to maintain that stronghold.
2: I fundamentally agree with Syed Nasrallah, the head of Hezbollah. He said Israel is no longer capable of carrying out wars. All it can do is carry out massacres. And I think that's true.
1: 100%.
2: It's incapable. First of all, because Israeli soldiers don't want to die. They've been completely westernized. Don't believe in dying for your country. That's a obsolete notion.
1: 100%.
2: They want to live. They like nightclubs. They like concerts. They like to travel. Occasionally, they like to work. They want to live. And on the other side, yes, they want to live. But you know what? They still believe in sacrificing for the cause.
1: Which the Israelis don't have. I mean, this is my personal experience as well. I mean, when I used to live in Gaza in checkpoints, I should see how cowardly they were. Like, you never see them.
2: Yeah, I don't want to call them cowardly because I don't know whether I would be much braver. I know, you know, I don't like to be presumptuous about my own raw physical courage. But it's true that they just don't, you know, as Nasrallah said, they're no longer a competent fighting force. And also what October 7th revealed, that for all of their high-tech armaments and intelligence, they're not very competent at that either.
1: I've been reading
2: courage, but it's true that they just don't, you know, as Nasrallah said, they're no longer a competent fighting force. And also what October 7th revealed, that for all of their high

0: to me is a great victory that, you know, has the potential to change the future, the course of the future of the Palestinian struggle. But I've been reading and I've been hearing a lot of opinions about the fact that, you know, Israel has actually previous knowledge of the plan
1: That's
0: and they
1: completely
0: allowed it. So to me, I feel like I always argue that this is some sort of a condescending sentiment, to be honest, you know.
1: totally agree. No, it's not condescending. It's the fact that they don't want to admit that these subhumans, these Untermenschen, these Gazans, these animals, these human animals turned out to be quite smart. The two main takeaways from October 7th are, number one, Hamas was much more technically competent than most people imagine. And number two, Israel is much more technically incompetent than people imagined. So, there is the element of condescension in, like, how can an Arab outsmart us? For sure, no question in my mind about that. How can an Arab outsmart us? That's why they have a mixture of hatred and respect for Nasrallah. Because, of course, he is a mortal enemy. But they scratch their heads. He is pretty smart. You know, no question about that. The great achievement of Nasrallah, in my opinion, is he wedded Arab technique to ideology. What do I mean by that? What I mean by that is everybody knows that the Arab world, everybody is or is becoming a civil engineer, an electrical engineer, or some other kind of engineer. Okay? Every father wants their child, boy or girl, no discrimination at all, none. You're going to be a civil engineer. You're going to be an electrical engineer. Because the humanities don't exist in the Arab world. They don't exist because of the despots that were put in place by the British and then kept there by the Americans and stifled any possible growth of culture. So, if you have no possible growth of culture, you don't have a humanities. So, Arabs, you know, there's the rare exception like Edward Said, but he's the exception that proves the rule. So, Arabs always excelled in science, in technology, in engineering. That's their fields. Okay. And also, you know, the Arab world has a great tradition in science. Okay. So what did Nasrallah do? There was a natural reservoir of people like that. And then he welded that together with the ideology, the commitment to the cause. And so now you have all of these hyper-competent engineers, technicians, IT people all working for Nasrallah, okay, working for the cause, working for Hezbollah. It's not just a ragtag army of people who, quote unquote, couldn't find jobs. Actually, the people in Hezbollah could find jobs. They could find jobs anywhere, but they chose Hezbollah. They chose Hezbollah. And so he created this army of technicians, which Israel was not prepared for because of what you could call, what you mentioned before, the condescension. They didn't think of the Arab degree of technical competence. And that's why they could fly a drone over Haifa. And nobody in Israel knew what was going on.
0: And to a certain extent, I feel like now you're saying it, I feel like Hamas also kind of copied that strategy in terms of

0: garnering the skills and the experience of engineers and scientists?
1: I would say, I think the question of Hamas is an open question. They did build the tunnel system, yes. How extensive it is and how impressive a engineering achievement it is, I don't know. Because I don't believe a word Israel says, and I don't believe a word Hamas says. So I really have no idea. Israel says it's 430 miles of tunnels. That doesn't make sense to me. You know, 450 miles of tunnels. The whole New York City subway system, have you ever been to the United States?
0: Not really.
1: Okay. The New York has one of the most complex subway systems in the world. The tunnels run 430 miles. New York is a very sprawling place. You know, 430 miles. So do I believe Gaza has 450 miles of tunnels, which is what Israel claims? That doesn't sound right to me. It means that you'll have to use your measurements. I'm using U.S. measurements. It means every 1,300 feet, there's another tunnel running 26 miles across. That doesn't make sense to me.
0: For a tiny strip across the field.
1: doesn't seem right. So I don't know. Now there's a second element, which is the fighting. You are a person from Gaza, so you follow it very closely. I think you will agree with me, in the last 7 months, there hasn't been any major battles. There just have not been. I don't blame the people in Hamas, because they're being just overwhelmed with the bombing and the bombing and the bombing and the artillery shells and the artillery shells. They can't come out to fight. It's not physically possible to come out to fight. More bombs have been, I think there was like, more bombs were dropped in Gaza in 1 week than in Afghanistan in a year. I mean, the numbers are just astonishing. So there was no room for fighting. What they did was Israel would totally decimate an area, and then it would go in, and it claimed it would detonate the tunnels, but they didn't actually go in. They just detonated the shafts when they found them, and then they blew up all the houses. But there was no Hamas. There was no fighting. Now, large numbers of Hamas fighters were killed, but I think they were killed for the same reason that the civilian population was killed. It was because of the indiscriminate bombing. So I think they died proportional to the rest of the population in the indiscriminate bombing, not because there were battles. I think the number of Hamas fighters who were actually killed in battles or by snipers and so forth, I doubt it runs more than, I don't even think it runs into 1,000. I don't believe it. I see no evidence.
0: Especially there's no proof, 100%, yeah. I mean, there's only just small incidents here where Hamas actually use their operation, and that's it.
1: Exactly, and how much does that add up to? So I think large numbers of Hamas militants were killed, but I think they were killed proportional to the civilian population that was killed in the indiscriminate bombing.
0: And it tells you that Israel is not really interested in destroying Hamas, as they say.
1: I think they are interested in destroying Hamas, but they're, first of all, they can't. They don't know where they are. Look, we're in the seventh month. They still don't know where the hostages are. Of all the hostages that they have, quote-unquote, saved, only four or maybe six, I can't remember now, only four or six did they actually know where they were.
0: And they managed to, yeah.
1: So they don't know where the hostages are. They don't know where Hamas is. So I think they're trying to kill two birds with one stone, namely, destroy as much of Gaza as they can to make it uninhabitable and unlivable. And simultaneously, they imagine they're also killing Hamas people, you know, for the reasons I just told you, because indiscriminate bombing and artillery fire is going to kill Hamas militants also. So I think they're trying to do both. Of course, they want to defeat Hamas. There's no question in my mind about that. But I don't think they're able to, not because Hamas is so strong, but because they don't know where they are. They have no idea.
0: 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If you'd like to learn more about Palestine, or if you'd like to get involved in the Palestine Solidarity Movement, please follow Palestine Justice Movement Sydney on Instagram or Facebook. And keep tuning in to Red Inverted Triangle each Friday at 10 a.m. My name is Ahmed. I will see you next time.

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Love and deadly!

And looking at the weather today, they're saying it's going to be beautiful and fine at 25 degrees, and it's sitting at the moment at 65%. In this first hour, we're going to catch up with one of my favourites. He's like a brother to me, and that's Frank Yemma. He's a Pitjantjatjara man. He speaks five languages, but he sings in Pitjantjatjara and English. He's also did solo tours back in 2001 to San Francisco, Virginia, Washington, New York, and Santa Fe. He's also got many awards as well, so an APRA award. In 1982 by the Australian Performing Rights Association, honouring composers and songwriters. And that was Pitjantjatjara from the Alice, David Bridie and Frank Yemma. And also too, and he got 2020, he took apart the Best Blues and Roots album. He was nominated there, and then a Deadly Award in 1999 for Playing With Fire, and he won that. So check this out. He's one of the most amazing singer-songwriters and composers. And this is our beginning of the day, and then we'll come back with the news headlines here on Black Chat.